A delightful performance from Ingrid Flitter on Classical King. We heard Frédéric Chopin's Nocturne in D-flat. Talk about relaxing for that King FM Classical Commute, right? Well, next on our King FM Classical Commute, a tune from Hans Neuslider. Now, Neuslider was not only a performer and composer, but also one of the first musicians to publish a comprehensive lute instruction book. Way back in the year 1536, his Lautenbuch helped make lute playing more accessible beyond the aristocratic courts. Opened the door for amateurs and students all across Europe. Monica Rost is a pro with the lute, and she's going to play Hans Neuslider's The Little Streams That Flow here on Classical King.

From composer Hans Nussleiter, we heard The Little Streams That Flow. Monika Rost was our lutenist. It is 8 minutes after five on Classical King. Let's give a listen now to a piece written by Antonín Dvořák to never be performed in a concert hall. Dvořák intended his Silent Woods to be used for domestic music making, be played in homes rather than concert halls. Dvořák himself often performed piano duets with his friends and family, and this music reflects that intimate conversational spirit. Here's the Paris Orchestra joined by cellist Misha Maisky on Classical King.

Well, classical king from Dvorak is from the Bohemian Forest, Silent Woods. That was the Paris Orchestra, and Misha Maisky was the cellist there. It's 15 after 5 o'clock on Classical King. Well, though our next piece is played at a leisurely tempo, its composer often composed with astonishing speed, sometimes writing complete works in just a couple days, while simultaneously performing, teaching, and traveling across Europe. The whirlwind composer, no less than Wolfgang Amadeus Mozart. Here is his relaxing Andante in C, played by the Mozarteum Orchestra Salzburg, with flutist Bernard Krabach on Classical King.

0: That was Mozart's on Dante in C. We heard the Mozarteum Orchestra, Salzburg. Bernard Krawacz played flute there on Classical King in our commute, where it's 22 minutes now after 5 o'clock. Coming up in just a moment, you and I are going to go waltzing with Brahms right after this.
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On the King FM Classical Commute, Johannes Brahms' Waltz in D minor. Clarice Verner played that for us. And next up on the commute, Maurice Ravel's setting of a traditional Jewish prayer for the dead, the Kaddish. In Ravel's hands, the ancient text is transformed into something intimate, suspended in time, let's call it. Let's listen to what I mean as we hear the Jerusalem Symphony with guitarist Liat Cohen on Classical King.

On Classical King, Maurice Ravel's Kaddish, we heard the Jerusalem Symphony, and Liat Cohen was the guitar soloist there. Well, written when our next composer was still a student in music school, Cantique de Jean Racine won Gabriel Fauré's first prize in a composition contest and was actually the first work he ever had published. Remarkably, what began as a student assignment would go on to become one of his most enduring and frequently performed works. Here's the choir of St. John's College with organist Stephen Clebury for Gabriel Fauré's Cantique de Jean Racine.

Gabriel Fauré's also-relaxing Cantique de Jean Racine. We heard the choir of St. John's College, Cambridge, and Stephen Clebury was our organist. Well, what was once nearly left on the cutting room floor went on to become one of the most recognizable and beloved songs in popular music history. Our next tune was almost cut from the soundtrack of its film entirely. Studio execs at the time felt it slowed down the opening scenes and considered removing it before the movie was even released. It was only after internal debate and strong support from the creative team that it remained in the final cut. That decision would prove historic. Here is the song in question.

On the King FM Classical Commute, Harold Arlen's Somewhere Over the Rainbow. We heard the Paris Orchestra, and Christian Pierre Lamarca was our cello soloist, Nathaniel Gouin, our pianist. 19 to go until 6. Remember, coming up at 6, it is the King FM Classical Dinner Hour. Lisa Bergman will be serving up your musical appetizer, entree, and dessert, too. All of that between 6 and 7 tonight, the King FM Classical Dinner Hour. Meantime, next up on the commute, a tone poem, part of Jean Sibelius' fascination with Finnish mythology. It draws on the ancient epic Kalevala and depicts Tuonela, the realm of the dead, where a black river winds silently through the underworld, and gliding through it is the lone sacred swan. The Gothenburg Symphony accompanies us on our journey.

0: That was The Swan of Tuonela from Jean Sibelius Music for the Kalevala. We heard the Gothenburg Symphony. Nami Järvi was conducting them. It's 11 minutes to go until 6 o'clock on this King FM Classical Commute. Well, long ago in Greek mythology, the god Pan was chasing after the water nymph Syrinx, and thus was born the flute, and a great piece of flute music. From that is next on Classical King.
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That was Emmanuel Pahoud, our flute soloist there, with Claude Debussy's Syrinx. Well, next on the King FM Classical Commute, Hebrew Melody by Yosef Akron. Akron wrote it in 1911, and it draws on traditional Jewish melodies, the expressive chant-like style used in liturgical prayer. Yosef Akron transforms those ancient inflections into a nice, heartfelt concert work. Inbal Segev is our cellist and joins pianist Ron Regev on the King FM Classical Commute.

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1: 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The Classical Dinner Hour is music to dine by every weeknight at 6, and I'm Lisa Bergman, glad to have you at the table. Fasten your seatbelts, so coming up is music that incredibly captures the feeling of a panic attack, thankfully, with a happy ending. That's in less than 10 minutes away, but right now, Vivaldi joins us at the table with this guitar concerto in D, featuring Luca Pianca, lutenist, with Il Giardino Armonico.

Vivaldi's Guitar Concerto in D with Il Giardino Armonico, Luca Pianca Lutenist, on the Classical Dinner Hour. Music to dine by every weeknight at 6. I'm Lisa Bergman. And now music that incredibly gives you the feel of a panic attack. It's from Shakespeare's A Midsummer Night's Dream, set to music by Mendelssohn. And we find ourselves with Hermia, who is suddenly abandoned by her lover, so she takes off into the woods alone, in the dark, to find either death or him. She doesn't know which. She is, quite frankly, freaked out. You wouldn't even need to know that. When you hear this music, you'll just feel it. The intermezzo from Mendelssohn's A Midsummer Night's Dream with the Orpheus Chamber Orchestra.

0: From Mendelssohn's A Midsummer Night's Dream, that was the intermezzo with the Orpheus Chamber Orchestra on the Classical Dinner Hour, the Classical Happy Hour, every weeknight at 6. I'm Lisa Bergman. Coming up is music that is connected with a fixation, not unlike wanting Rocky Road ice cream at midnight. It's just ahead.
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Have you ever developed a funny fixation at an odd time, perhaps something to eat, and it could be a specific flavor of ice cream, like Rocky Road, and you develop this fixation at midnight? Well, Schumann developed a similar fixation, only it wasn't on ice cream or a flavor, it was on a sound. Trumpets and drums. He couldn't get it out of his head. He even wrote letters to his friends about it. Eventually, he just got busy and created a symphony based on just that. That fixation on trumpets and drums. And when you hear the opening, you'll think to yourself, that's for sure. When we hear the Scottish Chamber Orchestra, Robin Cicciati conducting Schumann's Second Symphony.

Schumann's Second Symphony with the Scottish Chamber Orchestra, Robin Ticciotti conducting, on the Classical Dinner Hour on Classical King 98.1. I'm Lisa Bergman. I'm excited, just almost giddy, because coming up in less than 3 minutes, a chance to hear the silver medalists of the 2025 Francis Walton competition on Northwest Focus Live. I'll give you the details in just minutes. Right now, Manuel de Falla joins us with the Jota from his suite of popular Spanish songs with the Claremont Duo on Classical King.

the Claremont Duo. With Manuel de Falla's suite of popular Spanish songs, we heard Jota on the Classical Dinner Hour on Classical King 98.1. I'm Lisa Bergman. Up next, Northwest Focus Live, featuring the silver medalists of the 2025 Francis Walton Competition of the Ladies Musical Club here in Seattle. This is an amazing duo, Alexander Agut, pianist, and Robbie Darling on the marimba with host Sean McLean. You'll be discovering the next generation of classical talent right here on Classical King next on Northwest Focus Live.

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2: 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Always great to be listening with you tonight for a weekly celebration of classical music talent that's connected to the Pacific Northwest. I'm Sean McLean. It's my pleasure to share the joy of discovering new music and especially new artists as we broadcast live from the Spate Jenkins Studio at Seattle Opera Center, right here in the heart of Seattle Center. 134 years ago, 22 women musicians gathered in a Seattle home to form a new musical entity dedicated to, quote, developing the musical talent of its members and stimulating musical interest in Seattle. Thus, the Ladies Musical Club of Seattle initiated. And to this day, they're doing that every second. And among their many expansions with concerts and tours, they've a yearly competition with a national level outreach that brings us the best musicians on this show. The Francis Walton Competition, named after the inspiring Seattle cellist and musical leader, sends us their gold and silver winners every year as a preview before the concert tours. And silver winners pianist Dr. Alexander Agate and marimbist Robbie Darling are giving a concert tomorrow at Cascadia Art Museum. But not before first stopping by tonight to enchant us with a program that'll feature a piano sonata that summons devils, a marimba variations on Porgy and Bess, but to begin, a piano piece by a star pupil of Franz Liszt, who was a friend of Brahms. The Polish pianist Morris Rosenthal wrote this romance, which will begin the hour with pianist Dr. Alexander Agate live.

0: that is the sound of an audience of music lovers here in Spate Jenkins' studio applauding Alexander Agate, who just played that Romance by Morris Rosenthal, who was one of the star pupils of Franz Liszt. We're going to meet Alexander in just a bit here as part one of this evening on Northwest Focus Live with the silver medalist of the Francis Walton competition. He's from Moore Park, California. He won the recording prize at the Sicily International Piano Competition. And we will meet him, but first we want to hear from the lady who gets to witness all these musicians being harvested for our listening pleasure, the executive director of the Ladies Musical Club of Seattle, Whitney Henderson. Always lovely to have you back, Whitney.
1: Oh, thank you so much for having us.
0: Yeah, so the competition started to become fully national a few years ago, and you have found some pretty amazing talent.
1: We have, and I have to say that at the finals in May, the two musicians that you're going to hear tonight, and you just heard Alex, and you'll hear Robbie as well, but they really just mesmerized everybody, the judges, the audience, and then we got to go perform at a classroom in Redmond yesterday, and they mesmerized the kids as well, so that was really fun and exciting.
0: That's part of the tour when you win a prize with the Francis Walton competition is that outreach, bringing the music to schools for people who might have never had that kind of access to being so close to a musician.
1: Yeah, absolutely. That's a major part of it, like you said, the outreach portion where we tour Eastern Washington around Puget Sound and also to Western Washington, playing in classrooms and concerts and just really getting to see literally thousands of kids being introduced to, you know, a 5-octave giant marimba as the live audience can see in front of you. And then also just the amazing performances from, you know, Alex, who made an electric piano yesterday just sound amazing.
0: That's quite a skill, actually. So for the Ladies Musical Club competition, obviously you have a lot more than the competition with the concerts, many of them free. Is there anything you want to tell people about the competition, about applying or, you know, the when, the how?
1: Yeah, absolutely. So applications opened on November 1st. They are open to musicians ages 20 to 35 in a range of categories. You can see here we have piano and marimba, woodwind, string, all that. And so applications are open till March 1st, so it's quite a large application window, but we actually only accept 200 applicants. So we've already had four times the amount of applicants apply by this time last year, so positions are filling up fast. So
0: that's great.
1: If you go to lmcseattle.org/competition, you can find out all the information, and I encourage you to apply.
0: And also, we should make it clear that there's a solo winners, and then there are the group, the chamber music group winners as well.
1: Yeah, absolutely. Yeah. So we have two solo winners, two solo silver medalists, and then also a chamber group winner, chamber ensembles 2 to 5, and 2 to 5 people. And then also the chamber ensemble silver medalists who will be here next week.
0: That's right. We're looking forward to that. Well, Whitney Henderson, I'm glad to hear that the concert tomorrow at Cascadia Art Museum is already sold.

0: And that is the reception Beethoven got when people realized, oh, this guy is a major force. It would be only 3 years later that Beethoven would write his groundbreaking Pathetique Sonata, but he got his chops warmed up in that early third sonata from this Opus 2 collection. As you can hear, our pianist Alexander Agate definitely warmed up his forearms with that piece, filled with some awkward, difficult things, but you made it all sound easy. First of all, welcome to Northwest Focus, Alex.
1: Happy to be here.
0: Thank you. To hear what you're able to do with that piano. And so you started at 11, and it was violin and viola and child acting and taekwondo, and then at some point you said, I think it's going to be piano.
1: Yes, yeah, I think my parents were, I was homeschooled, and my parents were paranoid maybe that I would become socially inept. I don't know, maybe I think it worked out okay. So they signed me up into all these activities, but eventually it did come down to, you know, what do you really enjoy and what do you really want to focus on? And it was piano.
0: And it was a bit in competition for you with being a creative writer, right?
1: That's right, yeah. It came down to creative writing and piano.
0: So why'd you pick piano?
1: Well, it was somewhat practical. There was this idea that, well, at least with piano, there's a technical kind of gateway, right? Or it's gatekept by technique. So I think my parents had said, you know, any joker can have a good idea and write a book. but at least with piano, it's like you might have the ideas, but you do need the facility and the training, and that takes a lot of hard work. Well, the idea was that it could help.
0: The gate slammed after you, my friend. My goodness, yeah. So you've done some things with this piano, getting top prizes at the Paderewski competition, the Dallas International Piano Competition. You're still writing a bit, though, aren't you?
1: I am, and this is not supposed to be autobiographical, but it's about kind of a bitter and failed pianist who maybe didn't get the career he wanted, and he kind of makes this Faustian deal with an entity, and how that and what he thinks he wants out of a performance career, etc. Once again, not autobiographical,
0: How finished is the book?
1: I think right now it's about 26,000 words, but I'd like it to be in four parts, and I've got the first part kind of fleshed out and kind of the introduction.
0: So I know you had the pleasure of seeing kids' eyes light up, you know, when you did these concerts with schools. Where do you see yourself going? Solo performer mostly, playing concerti with orchestras? What's your dream?
1: I love performing, but I have to say I truly do love teaching, especially one-on-one teaching.
0: And you have a studio, right?
1: I do have a small private studio right now, and I feel that there's a lot. I feel there's a lot I can bring to that because, you know, I started at 11, which, you know, to a lot of, maybe it doesn't sound that young, but in the piano world, this is like a death knell. They're like 11, and you didn't know all the Beethoven sonatas. Right. You're finished. So I think having started a little later and having to kind of catch up technically, you know, I went through a lot of these trials and tribulations, and I think there's a lot of kids who kind of go through the same situation I did, where maybe they start comparatively late and then they say, oh, I really love this, I have a passion for it. And, you know, the technical catch-up and knowledge is very difficult, and I like to think I can help with that because I went through it.
0: That's great. That's wonderful. So you brought us that Beethoven that has a little moment before the ending there where he starts crawling around in the muck down there, you know, and it made me think that it's a little connected to the music we've got here from Alexander Scriabin, who was living in a time in Russia when some strange rituals were happening pre-revolution. People were drinking blood and doing things like that. And he often said that his Ninth Sonata, he felt himself like he was practicing sorcery when he played it. Do you feel like you've got to get into that?
1: I think every pianist who plays Scriabin gets kind of obsessed with learning about how crazy he was. And then as you're playing it, you like to imagine yourself in like this very macabre setting, and you're like, yeah, I'm summoning
0: devils.
1: Summoning demons or whatever.
0: Yeah. There's this beautiful second theme in this Ninth Sonata, but you realize that it's a false seduction and it's the devil himself or whatever you want. Yeah, okay. Well, I can't wait to hear what you do with this. This is called The Black Mass, this piano sonata number 9 of Alexander Scriabin. We'll be hearing, once again, Alexander Agate, who got, by the way, among other things, full tuition scholarship to Manhattan School of Music to study there. And master's and doctorate from Manhattan School of Music, playing Scriabin's Black Mass Sonata, number 9.

0: That applause for Dr. Alexander Agate, who is playing Scriabin's Ninth Sonata, the Black Mass, part of the composer's preparation for his ultimate work called Mysterium, a 7-day performance in the Himalayas that would supposedly shatter the universe and replace humanity with nobler beings. Needless to say, he never got around to it. We'd know by now, I think. In 1915, an infected pimple on Scriabin's lip led to blood poisoning, and he died at the age of 43 with his apocalyptic vision unfulfilled. I think we're glad to be in this room together for that, though it would have been amazing to hear what Scriabin could have written if he'd lived longer. AlexanderAgate.com, if you'd like to find out more about this pianist with the beautiful tone we've been listening to. Agate, like the gemstone. AlexanderAgate.com.
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0: Everett Philharmonic, closing its season with a vibrant concert of Bernstein, Mendelssohn, and Tchaikovsky, performed by pianist Ross Salvosa and guest conductor Bobby Collins. Sunday, May 17th at 3 p.m. Details at everettphil.org.
1: Tacoma Youth Symphony, presenting the year 1905, Love and Revolution, featuring Shostakovich's Symphony No. 11, the year 1905, Bernstein's overture to West Side Story, and student soloist Nicholas Brazier in Korngold's Violin Concerto. 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
0: The concert at Cascadia Art Museum tomorrow night is sold out, unfortunately, but that's why we have these radio previews of the winners of Ladies Musical Club Francis Walton competition. And we come now to the 5-octave marimba that everyone in this room has been ogling. It's a beautiful thing to look at, but wait till you hear it. Under the mallets of Robbie Darling, whom we will meet after he plays these variations on Porgy and Bess, arranged by the French incredible marimbist himself, Eric Samut, who is known for innovative arrangements. I mean, there's a full orchestra that he's making work for marimba right now, but he is the principal percussionist with the Paris Orchestra. Let's hear Robbie Darling playing George and Ira Gershwin's Porgy and Bess and variations on those tunes played on a 5-octave marimba live by Robbie Darling.

0: Not just the whole orchestra of Gershwin from Porgy and Bess played on a 5-octave marimba, but all of the tunes worked in so cleverly by the principal percussionist of Paris Orchestra, Eric Samut. The Frenchman worked in some Summertime, if you heard that. I Love You, Porgy, and it all started with It Ain't Necessarily So. The thing that you can't experience listening right now is what a visual ballet it is to watch marimbist Robbie Darling play that. Based in Los Angeles, got his bachelor's from Indiana University, Bloomington, currently getting his master's at UCLA, and a multiple first place awards at the California Competitive Percussion Festival. He's got a great YouTube channel. In fact, Robbie, I discovered you on the Flight of the Bumblebee performance, which was quite something to watch. Welcome to Northwest Focus Live.
1: Thanks for having me. I'm glad to be here.
0: So, as I watch you play, I notice something, which is part of the enchantment of what you're doing, is you seem to surprise yourself every now and then. Like, I see it in your face, like, ooh, that was good. Oh, that was interesting. Does that feel right?
1: It does. It's more so the sound that comes out of the instrument that it always gets me, especially in a space like this. And even though it is a big box, it still has a lot of reverberance. Yeah. So it sounds amazing. And that's the surprise that I get.
0: Yeah. I mean, what the radio audience is hearing is also the size of those tubes at the bottom end there, where it just kicks you in the chest in the best way.
1: Oh, yeah.
0: It's fantastic. Oh, yeah. So you're halfway through your master's at UCLA right
1: now?
0: Yeah,
1: maybe three quarters.
0: What are you envisioning? A group? Soloist? Where are you taking this 5-octave marimba?
1: Many places. I see myself teaching as a professor. Mm-hmm. That is my next path. However, I just love playing. Ever since I was little, I've always just known that I love playing music. So I've just kind of followed as the paths come. I just play music, and if whatever opportunity I get, I play plenty of drum set. I play
0: Yeah, your drumming's fantastic.
1: Thank you.
0: I watch that too.
1: Because as a percussionist, as you know, this isn't the only thing you see us back there playing.
0: Right.
1: We play some bass drums, some timpani, some crash cymbals.
0: In fact, you have one video that's just like a concerto for a single solo snare drum.
1: I believe so. Yeah, there's a lot of stuff like that. There's also a ping pong concerto that I have not played, but I would love to at some point.
0: Well,
1: so we play at numerous instruments, and this is just the most lyrical one, in my opinion, as a percussionist can play. That is how we show ourselves.
0: Honduran Rosewood?
1: Yes, it is.
0: Yeah. I mean, I know that from our producer, Dylan, here, who had some fun facts about how rosewood prices have risen and fallen over the centuries, according to demand. You've got this YouTube channel. You're obviously going to love teaching. You're going to be a great teacher. But you must empathize with composers who are trying to figure out how to write for this instrument, right? And you have your own kind of techniques. And when I watch you play, you do a lot of turning your body halfway to use your mallets to trill on single notes. And you also have a way of kind of relaxing to play repeated notes or patterns that isn't the standard way of playing the marimba.
1: Yeah. As you probably can tell, the mallet, when we strike, it goes up and down. Mm. Right. Most other instruments, especially string instruments, which we emulate a lot, go horizontal. They go the other way, right? So the way I actually approach the instrument is a lot of sideways horizontal movements as well, which actually opens up my intervals, which the smaller the interval in the hand, the harder it is, and the more rotation you have to do because of torque.
0: Because you're holding two mallets with each hand.
1: Correct.
0: Yeah. So it's harder to bring them close together and get accuracy.
1: Mm-hmm. Yeah. So if you keep them wider and move your hand horizontally, you can hit essentially the same note while keeping it at a fifth.
0: Yeah.
1: And just moving horizontally.
0: It's obviously working because it sounds relaxed and you're not missing any notes doing it.
1: So thanks.
0: It obviously works. So you have this piece by Brian Mueller, who wrote something at Indiana University in 2009 in his first semester as a doctoral student. He says, I'd spent the better part of the spring semester then learning how to play it after he wrote it. So I imagine that there's a lot of those techniques required in this piece called Saga.
1: Extremely difficult in terms of technique.
0: Well, you don't seem very nervous about it, my friend.
1: I'm glad I show that.
0: Yeah.
1: May not feel that.
0: We're very much looking forward to hearing Saga by Brian Mueller with our silver medalist of the Ladies Musical Competition of the Ladies Musical Club Competition, the Francis Walton Competition, Robbie Darling, will be the marimbist. All five octaves of this marimba require him to move left and right to get to the top notes and then back down to the bass notes with the full body. So that's why I say this is almost like a ballet experience. You'll have to imagine it as you listen to Robbie playing Brian Mueller's Saga on Northwest Focus Live.

0: You know, I watch Robbie Darling controlling the two mallets in each hand as he plays that marimba, spreading them to the perfect width and then back again, and I'm reminded of my first time using chopsticks and just how hard that must be. But he makes it sound so easy. I have a quick question for you, Robbie, which is that when you were playing this for the Ladies Musical Club tour to schools, were you bombarded by kids who wanted to try playing the marimba?
1: Oh, yeah.
0: Yeah.
1: Yeah. There was one kid that just, we said, okay, we have one rule. Do not touch the marimba. He was set on touching that marimba. Just walked straight up, boom, just walked
0: well,
1: it.
0: Well, maybe he'll be the next Robbie Darling for all we know.
1: That would be awesome. I mean, I love that he had a vision.
0: Yeah.
1: Right? Yeah.
0: Well, thanks to the Ladies Musical Club, that vision is still going. Thank you, Robbie Darling. Thank you, Dr. Alexander Agate, for this beautiful hour with the silver medalist of the Francis Walton competition. And thanks for joining us for Northwest Focus Live. You can go to our Instagram at Classical King FM and check out our stories. And there you can see some behind-the-scenes footage, learn more about the Ladies Musical Club of Seattle, how to apply for the Francis Walton competition. Pianist Alexander Agate is working on a CD of the complete piano music of Morris Rosenthal, and there's more you can find out about. 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Nikhil Sarma was our videographer. Dylan Peterson produced. And Michelle Maestas Simonsen is our chief content and engagement officer. 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I hope you can join us next Friday for Northwest Focus Live when we welcome the Maple String Quartet, a silver medalist in the quartet or chamber music category of the competition. They met and formed at the Eastman School of Music, so you know it's going to be rigorous. I'm Sean McLean, leaving the Spade Jenkins studio at Seattle Opera Center to think outside the box with you just ahead on Classical King.
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51 degrees, but feels a little more like 43 on this Friday evening due to the rain in different parts of Seattle right now, which will continue Saturday. But then, the sun break that happens in these parts on Sunday. Sean McClain listening with you, and part of thinking outside the box with Johann Sebastian Bach and his contemporaries is that Bach had an advantage over later composers in that, while he was thinking about certain instruments when he wrote music, the point is that what he put down on the page was the right notes at the right time. Whether it was played by a flute, an oboe, a mandolin, a violin was less important than the right note at the right time. We get later in music history with people like Ravel and Debussy, where if it's not an English horn playing the tune, it just doesn't work. If it's not a French horn playing that underlying harmony, it doesn't work. But in the day of Bach, you could pretty much take all those beautiful parts he wrote and give them to any instrument, nose flutes, kazoos, they'd still sound like Bach. So that's a kind of advantage. And the big advantage is that it meant that after he wrote something, if he got a commission to provide a piece of music that was X minutes long, he said, oh, you know, I've got this sonata I wrote for the ancestor to the cello, the viola da gamba. I think it'll work fine if I just give those parts to two flutes and some kind of bass instrument, which is what he did here.

with the two flutes, cellist, and organist. They call themselves Florilegium, and it is a bouquet of chamber music, Baroque style, from Bach and that trio sonata in G. As we think outside the box here on listener-supported Classical King, one thing that I would be remiss to not let you know about is a chance to catch Bach live in a concert that's all about him and a composer born in the same year, but whom he never met, namely George Friedrich Handel. It turns out that Salish Sea Early Music Festival has a series of concerts on different islands in this part of the world, featuring Bach and Handel, Bach's beautiful aria called I Have Enough, and his Italian concerto, Handel flute sonatas and German arias and more. Baroque music in intimate settings, they practically come to you, and they have a few concerts left running until the 18th. A click on Classical King's calendar will get you there. Outside the box with Bach's contemporaries means Italian and Polish and other Germans, and in this case, a Frenchman named Jean-Joseph Mouret, who is well enough liked in his day, completely unknown after that, except for the masterpiece theater theme that he composed.

0: forthrightly sending out that last note, our trumpeter, who has one of those great trumpeter names. Imagine being born with this name, you'd have to become a trumpeter. Crispian Steele Perkins, with the English Chamber Orchestra, Donald Fraser, and that rondo from the Symphony of Fanfares by the household name in his day, definitely one-hit wonder considered in this day, Jean-Joseph Mouret. We enjoy thinking outside the box with the contemporaries of Johann Sebastian and that Baroque sound weeknights here at Listener Supported Classical King, something you made possible thanks to the successful recent spring fund drive. From all of us here at Classical King, thank you for keeping the music flowing.
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3: Northwest Sinfonietta, presenting Butterfly Fantasy, featuring the Butterfly Lovers Concerto with violinist Melissa White and Ravel's complete Mother Goose, conducted by Mei-Ann Chen. May 16th and 17th in Tacoma and Puyallup. 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

0: nieta.org.
1: Unlike Bach and many composers who followed the Bach model of writing 24 preludes in all the major and minor keys, when it was Sergei Rachmaninoff's turn, he wrote a few standalone pieces and later filled it in with his Opus 23 set and then finished them off with the Opus 32 set. So what he ended up with, published piece by piece, was, as it turns out, 24 preludes in all the major and minor keys. From his Opus 32, this opening gambit in C.

That was from the period when Rachmaninoff was always trying to imitate the Russian bells of the churches he grew up listening to, the same kind of chords that open up his famous second piano concerto, or what finished off his first prelude in C from his opus 32. Sviatoslav Richter, recalling Rachmaninoff's childhood from that pre-revolutionary time when they were composed in 1910. Now we have a living composer with a quartet of saxophones, the full family, soprano, alto, tenor, and baritone saxophones. Here, the equivalent of a string quartet, but with saxophones. And they're displaying a wide range of influences in this piece by the living composer Evan Williams, an American composer. He says you'll get the sound clouds of Ligeti, the grooves of minimalism and post-minimalism, and the emotional aspects of neo-romanticism in this quartet for saxophones by Evan Williams.

Coalescent Quartet, they call themselves, and they did, didn't they? Coalesce, that is. The four saxophonists from whom we just heard. They are Nathan Boger to Michael Schultz, Nick Zulek, and Drew Whiting for that piece composed in 2013 by Evan Williams, that quartet for saxophones. The music of living composers, something you can always catch here at listener-supported Classical King on Saturday nights, tomorrow night at 9, join Maggie Malloy with Second Inversion to hear music of the living greats and the composers who are keeping that flame going. Currently, we're going to turn back to childhood, though, with the composer of the opera that's on right in this very building from which I'm speaking to you, namely Seattle Opera. They're putting on Carmen, Georges Bizet's work, and before he got around to writing that thing that would make him an international figure, he was writing miniatures for pianists to play to bring back a sense of childhood. So you have children's games like The Ball and Blind Man's Bluff and Trumpet and Drum, The Top, The Spinning Top, right? And all kinds of French games that we don't have, things called Little Husband, Little Wife. And he took six of these and orchestrated them to become what he called his little suite of children's games.

0: from the composer of Carmen, Georges Bizet. We heard his miniatures called The Children's Games that became his little suite when he orchestrated them with The Ball and Blind Man's Bluff and Leapfrog, although in French they called it Saute Mouton, which is more like Leap Sheep, with those children's games led by Martin West with the San Francisco Ballet Orchestra from that Carmen composer. And speaking of Carmen, you know, it's still on at Seattle Opera for two more nights here at McCall Hall. Opera's Guilty Pleasure, as the Seattle Times calls it. SeattleOpera.org if you want to find out more. Just ahead, we're going to be taken into the world of the Balinese gamelan through the fascination of a French mind.
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0: And depending where you are in Seattle, you will be experiencing some of that rain we just heard in our station ID. And there's rain in the music, at least at the end of this piano piece we're about to hear. In fact, Gardens in the Rain is the final movement of Debussy's Estampe. We'll also hear his fascination, which was very common for French people at the time, with everything Spanish, with his evenings in Granada. But it starts off with a fascination that wouldn't have come about if Paris hadn't held a World Conference exhibit in 1889 that invited whole groups of Indonesian gamelans to play their fascinating instruments. Debussy and many of the French composers gathered around in awe of these ensembles. And even though their tuning system doesn't correspond with the Western one, he kind of worked what felt like the sounds to him into his opening movement of Estampe, which he calls Pagode or Pagodas.

0: finishing off with a kind of Spanish flair, that music of Claude Debussy, with The Gardens in the Rain, The Evening in Granada, and the infusion of Balinese music for the first movement, Pagodas, his 1903 Estampe, a reference to the woodblock art that was all the rage in Paris at the time after the Paris World Conference Exhibition of 1889. The pianist we just heard there, Stephen Huff, in that recording of Debussy. A reminder that so many of the great pieces are fusions of different cultures, and that's what's happening this weekend, as it turns out, with the fusion of the talents of Choral Arts Northwest under Timothy Westerhouse and the Seattle Bach Festival Orchestra, led by Tekla Cunningham from her Baroque violin. They're coming together for Bach's Magnificat, and a recent piece written for the same Bach orchestra, but with the addition of, get this, tabla and sitar. Yes, the piece by Rina Esmail is called This Love Between Us, Prayers for Unity, and it uses texts from seven different religious traditions, setting them in both English and their original languages, and you'll hear a bit of that sound of the tabla and sitar in there as well. I've seen a couple of preview videos. It looks to be a magnificent concert. And it always is with these two groups. You have your choice of Saturday night, tomorrow night, or Sunday afternoon at St. Mark's Cathedral or Linwood's Trinity Lutheran. A click on the calendar, Classical King, and you're there. That's what we're here for. Just ahead, a composer's longing for peace after civil war.
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0: 22 minutes exactly past 9 o'clock in the Pacific Northwest. Sean McLean listening with you here to a concerto that soothed a nation. In about a minute, we're going to get this piece after the Civil War ended in 1939 in Spain, leaving the country traumatized and exhausted. Joaquin Rodrigo, the blind composer, blind since age 3, sat down to compose something of solace for his wounded nation. Instead of reflecting on the brutality of recent years, he reached back to an older, more romantic Spain with its royal gardens and Moorish palaces, his Concerto of Aranjuez that evokes the lush gardens of the former royal residence outside Madrid with its refreshing fountains. The guitar becomes the voice of Spanish tradition. And to get there, we're going to have soprano Véronique Chance, in the same key as the concerto, sing us this little moment from Jacques Offenbach's La Vie Parisienne.

The Concerto of Aranjuez with guitarist John Williams in that recording made with Philadelphia Orchestra back in the 70s, Eugene Ormandy conducting. That piece of music that has the famous second movement that was made particularly famous by Miles Davis and Gil Evans. At listener-supported Classical King, where we always love to be able to send you to great performances. And boy, are a lot happening this weekend. Not guitars, but a whole orchestra made of an instrument that kind of prefigured the guitar. Smaller, lighter, with a sets of doubled strings. And it turns out that Seattle has a whole tradition of using this instrument in all its forms, from the smallest to the bass version, to make a whole orchestra of them. I speak of the family called the mandolin. The smallest soprano mandolins to the mando basses, the full mandolin family are performing Saturday and Sunday when Seattle Mandolin Orchestra presents their new composer's writing to grow the repertoire of mandolin orchestra music. You may not know names like Masataka Hori or Joel Hobbs or Owen Hartford, but you're going to be glad you discovered them when you show up tomorrow night or Sunday afternoon in Seattle for Present Tense New Music for Seattle Mandolin Orchestra on our calendar at classicalking.org. Let's turn to a 22-year-old Edvard Grieg. His only piano sonata, dedicated not to another Norwegian like himself, but to the Danish composer Niels Gade. He uses his own name, his initials, for the notes in the first movement. In the German format of letters, his name, Edvard Hagerup Grieg, EHG, those are actual musical notes, H being a B natural, so it's E, B natural, G, which you're going to hear, those three notes running through this early piano sonata by Grieg.

0: from the 22-year-old Edvard Grieg, getting a warm-up for his piano concerto with his sonata in E minor, Opus 7. We heard Leif Ove Andsnes, the Norwegian, playing his countryman's early, I would say just post-student year piano sonata. Here at listener-supported Classical King, where we're going to hear the sixth of the 12 London symphonies on the way.
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0: Quote, "The whole company was thoroughly pleased, and so was I. I made 4,000 gulden on this evening. Such a thing is only possible in England." This was the shocked Austrian composer Joseph Haydn, who, when he was invited to perform some of his symphonies in London and later write some of them there, realized that even though he had had kind of golden handcuffs as a court composer for most of his working life, he could make a lot more writing pieces and having them performed in England's capital. By the time he got to his sixth symphony of the 12 he wrote while he was in London, he started to sound like this.

0: kind of cool that they're using the very instruments that would have existed at the time to play that Haydn Symphony No. 98, just that I doubt that Haydn would have ever heard it played that tightly as we heard from the orchestra of the 18th century, under Franz Brüchen, and also, of course, with all the advantages of the technology to correct a little mistake here or there. Pretty perfect there. Just ahead, we're going to hear how when you label an instrument with a letter, you better make sure that it's clear that you're talking about whether it's an indication of which one it is or whether that's the note it's supposed to play.
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2: 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More at epiphanyseattle.org/evensong.
0: It was a nice exchange between Maurice Ravel in Paris and George Gershwin in the United States when he went to Paris, kind of fell in love with the place, arranged for Ravel to come tour in the United States. And then he wanted to go back and take a little melodic fragment called Very Parisienne in 1926. We're talking about 100 years ago. Now, what he did for his piece that resulted, called An American in Paris, was he wanted to evoke the taxi horns that were all over Paris at the time, before the laws were there that made it illegal to just honk at anything. It was a very familiar sound to Americans showing up in Paris the first time. The thing is, he labeled the taxi horns A, B, C, and D. People for years played this piece with horns that made the note A, the note B, the note C, and the note D, but actually we have recently learned that he meant to use completely different notes, A flat, B flat, D and A, and that the A, B, C, and D were just circled to indicate use horn number A. He should have called them horn 1, horn 2, horn 3. Let's see if Joanne Folletta with Buffalo Philharmonic uses that system.

I remember when she came here, Joanne Folletta, and conducted Seattle Symphony. It was electrifying. And her recordings with Buffalo Philharmonic Orchestra over the years, equally so, for George Gershwin's An American in Paris. A piece of music that's almost of the same age of the actress who was in the 1951 film that they made with Gene Kelly. They came out, I think it actually won a Best Picture Oscar in 1951, Gene Kelly and Leslie Caron, who is still with us at the age of 94. So pretty much as old as the piece of music that we just heard. Music keeps you living a long time. As we continue on this lovely Friday evening, rainy in some parts and not in others, the joke's on us, because in Italian, scherzo means joke. But as Robert Schumann asked with Chopin's Scherzo, number one, how is gravity supposed to clothe itself if jest, i.e. joke, scherzo, goes about in such dark veils?

0: I sat next to a music critic once who watched that pianist play and stood up and stormed out of the place huffing and saying, if I wanted a bloody ticket to the circus, I would have bought a circus ticket. There are people who react that way to that pianist. By the way, later on, I played a recording of that same pianist doing a beautiful slow Chopin piece, and he was knocked out. So, you know, prejudices are hard to overcome, but Lang Lang, the pianist we just heard, often gets sour faces saying, oh, he's just playing too fast, he's just showing off. Well, I think Chopin would have actually been thrilled because Chopin wanted to storm through that piece when he wrote it, namely that Scherzo number one, and he simply didn't have the physicality to pull it off. Lang Lang does. And if it weren't for the beautiful way he played that lullaby in the middle of that, you would think that he was just showing off. So many ways of interpreting this music, and that's why we love curating it for you, and that's why we're grateful to you for supporting that human connection to the music, all the different interpretations, subjective, sometimes objective in the eyes of others. You make it possible, and thanks to you, our Spring Fund Drive was a success.
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0: A waltz in five? One, two, three, four, five, one, two... Sure, why not? How about two-timing on the keyboard? Playing with the similarities between 1, 2, 3, 4, 5, 6, and 1, and 2, and 3, and... Or how about 3 plus 3 plus 4 with Poulenc-like playfulness? It's all in this piece called Three Odd Meters by Sandra Clark. It can be played on any keyboard instrument, but in this case, Elaine Funaro takes it to the harpsichord.

0: It's actually not so odd. The odd meters of Sandra Clark's piece called Three Odd Meters. There are a lot of great dances in that. Da-ka-da-ka-da-ka-da-da. Bernstein's America comes to mind. Elaine Funaro, the harpsichordist, playing Three Odd Meters by Sandra Clark, the American composer. And let's see. Coming up, another solo, a solo piece written by somebody who is writing with absolutely no regard for whether or not you could play it or not. No, it's not Beethoven, but it's on the way.
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0: After having heard the violinist Joseph Szigethy perform Bach's Sonata for solo violin in G minor, the Belgian composer Eugène Ysaÿe was inspired to compose violin pieces that represent the kind of the evolution of musical techniques and expressions of his time. And he put that into his six sonatas for solo violin, the first of which he dedicated to Szigethy, which will be played here by Tianhua Yang.

quote, a violin master must be a violinist, a thinker, a poet, a human being, must have known hope, love, passion, despair, and must have run the gamut of emotions in order to express them all in his playing. Well, that's despite the technical demands that that composer puts on his performer. He believes you should also do all that. Eugène Ysaÿe, warning violinists they should never forget to play instead of becoming preoccupied with technical elements. I think he would have had no complaints of a performance by Tianhua Yang of his first solo violin sonata in G. Here at listener-supported Classical King, where we're going to hear a composer famous for smashing musical rules suddenly falling in love with music from two centuries earlier. In 1919, Igor Stravinsky, well, he'd already shocked the world with his Rite of Spring, the riots, the rhythms that felt violent and new. And then the ballet impresario Serge Diaghilev came to him with an odd proposal: write a ballet based on music by Pergolesi, an Italian composer who'd been dead for nearly 200 years. Stravinsky was not interested. He didn't particularly like the Pergolesi that he'd heard. But Diaghilev showed him some manuscripts, and Stravinsky started to really get hooked. He took those old melodies and bass lines, almost unchanged, added modern harmonies, tweaked the rhythms, made it sound like the 18th century filtered through the 20th, and the result was Pulcinella. He later said, it was my discovery of the past, the epiphany through which the whole of my late work became possible. It was a backward look, but it was a look in the mirror, too, and it launched his neoclassical period. The Pulcinella, Stravinsky wrote, also became different forms, like this cello-based Suite Italienne. Same music, though.

David Jalbert was the pianist. Denise Jokic was the cellist for one of the many versions that Stravinsky wrote of his Pulcinella suite, which he simply called the Suite Italienne, and a one-act ballet he wrote based on themes from 200 years earlier. At listener-supported Classical King, we're going to finish off this evening with Bach here, a transcription of a lost instrumental concerto, which is something that pops up a lot with Bach. All of the movements of this second keyboard concerto that we're going to hear played on the harpsichord had previous incarnations in cantatas that he'd written 10 years earlier. If it means something when you listen to the music, for example, the first and second movements correspond to his cantata called God Alone Shall Have My Heart.

with Richard Egar, the harpsichordist, and Andrew Manzi, leading the Academy of Ancient Music, that Bach Keyboard Concerto No. 2. Bach, who is heavily featured with the concerts remaining of Salish Sea Early Music Festival. They started performances today, and they'll be running through the 18th in many Salish Sea places, with Bach's beautiful arias like I Have Enough and his Italian Concerto that also involves a lot of keyboard fancy for harpsichord, and Handel-selected flute sonatas and German arias as well. We have the details for Salish Sea Early Music Festival's Bach and Handel concerts that come practically to you at different islands and different spots around the Salish Sea, celebrating two composers born in the same year who never met. Bach and Handel on our calendar at classicalking.org as cellist Richard Locker takes you into the weekend.

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1: It's great to have your company on the Saturday morning show on Classical King. I'm Lisa Bergman, in for David Wall. Coming up, music by a trailblazing Swede with a shocking identity. But right now, Mozart joins us with his Symphony No. 31, his Paris Symphony, composed with the Parisians of the day in mind to cater to their tastes. We'll hear the Amsterdam Baroque Orchestra, Toon Koopman, conducting.

Mozart's Paris Symphony, the Symphony No. 31, with the Amsterdam Baroque Orchestra, Toon Koopman conducting. On Classical King 98.1, also streaming worldwide at classicalking.org, I'm Lisa Bergman. And now a trailblazing Swede. It was a she, Alfrida André. She showed talent as an organist early in her teen years and became Sweden's first female organist in 1857 and later appointed Sweden's first female cathedral organist, a post that she kept the rest of her life, and it would take 150 years before another woman would follow in her footsteps. She was equally talented as a choir leader, teacher, conductor, and composer. No teacups and lace doilies for Elfrida, no. This from her Fritjof Suite, a bombastic Nordic tale about love, violence, exile, and a Viking fighter. She could have counted herself as one anyway. We'll hear the Nordköping Symphony Orchestra with Hermann Boehmer conducting Elfrida André's Fritjof Suite on Classical King.

0: Elfriede Andrée's Fritjof Suite with the Norrköping Symphony Orchestra, Hermann Boehmer conducting, on Classical King 98.1. I'm Lisa Bergman. Coming up, a work of Beethoven based on a melody that is often heard sung as a hymn in church. It's just ahead.
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0: And now a work that contains a melody that might actually be familiar to you. It's often sung in church to this day. An Easter hymn, Thine Be the Glory, is the same tune that Beethoven used as the theme for these variations in G, the theme by Handel. In this case called See the Conquering Hero Comes, we'll hear Jean-Guyen Queyrat, cellist, and Alexander Melnikov, pianist.

Beethoven's Variations in G on Handel's theme, See the Conquering Hero Comes, which is the same as a familiar hymn in church at Easter time, Thine Be the Glory. We heard Jean-Guyen Queyra, cellist, and Alexander Melnikov, pianist. On the Saturday Morning Show on Classical King 98.1, I'm Lisa Bergman, thanking you for sustaining the music during Give Big earlier this week. Classical King is 100% community supported, and the generosity of our listeners makes everything that we do possible, and that means you. Thank you from all of us here at Classical King. Coming up, quite the musical spectacle, a work that requires 20 fingers, 4 feet, and 176 piano keys. That's ahead in the next hour on Classical King.

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1: Thanks so much for spending time with us here at Classical King 98.1, also streaming worldwide at classicalking.org. I'm Lisa Bergman, in for David Wall. And now a work that has a certain minimum requirement of 176 piano keys, that is, two piano keyboards. And of course, the 20 human fingers required to go along with playing all of the notes, written by a 15-year-old composer at the time, Felix Mendelssohn. The work was privately premiered in the Berlin home of his father. And the two soloists were Felix himself and his also teenage sister, Fanny. What a pair. We'll hear Roland Pöntigen and Love Derwinger, duo pianists, in this performance of Mendelssohn's Concerto in A-flat for two pianos, joined by the new Sinfonietta Amsterdam, Lev Marquise conducting.

0: Mendelssohn's Concerto in A-flat for two pianos. We heard Roland Puntingen and Love Derwinger duo pianists joined by the new Sinfonietta Amsterdam with Lev Marquis conducting. On Classical King 98.1, I'm Lisa Bergman in for David Wall, having a blast listening to great classical music with you this morning. Coming up, music that it has the authentic feel of rapid-fire energy from a certain geographic region in Ukraine. It's just ahead in less than 10 minutes.
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Bach's Symphonia with the English Baroque soloists John Elliott Gardner conducting with Silas John Standage at the organ. On Classical King 98.1, I'm Lisa Bergman in for David Wall today. I'm going to start a new expression. It's not just American as apple pie. How about this? It's as Carpathian as Bograch, which is a famous dish from the Carpathian region of Ukraine. It's rich with paprika. It's Hungarian-styled goulash with meat, potatoes, spices. And it has a certain sizzling energy, just like the folk music from the Carpathian Mountains. And you'll get a taste of that right now with Miroslav Skoryk's Carpathian Rhapsody, with National Symphony Orchestra of Ukraine, Vladimir Sirenko conducting with Solomia Ivaki, violinist. Pass the paprika, please.

with the flavors of the Carpathian Mountains in western Ukraine. That was the Carpathian Rhapsody by Miroslav Skorik. We heard the National Symphony Orchestra of Ukraine. Vladimir Sirenko conducting with Solomia Iakiv, violinist. On Classical King 98.1, I'm Lisa Bergman, inviting you to something very special that happens every Sunday from 6 until 8. Choral and vocal music to brighten the start of your Sunday morning, celebrating the human voice. It's called Sunday Sunrise. I look forward to seeing you tomorrow morning from 6 until 8, right here on Classical King.

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1: Thanks so much for joining us here at Classical King 98.1, also streaming worldwide at classicalking.org. I'm Lisa Bergman, in for David Wall on this Saturday morning. Coming up, distant cousins of unicorns and narwhals. And that's in about 10 minutes, but right now, Tchaikovsky joins us with this heartfelt, melancholy serenade. We'll hear the Udense Symphony Orchestra with Alexander Vedernikov conducting, with Jennifer Koh, violinist.

Tchaikovsky's Melancholy Serenade with the Odense Symphony Orchestra, Alexander Vedernikov conducting with Jennifer Koh, violinist. On Classical King 98.1, I'm Lisa Bergman, in for David Wall. So now about unicorns and narwhals, very popular iconic figures in today's parlance. But in the 18th century, at the time of the life of the composer Michael Haydn, the popular icon was the shepherd. In any way, shape, or form, as long as it had to do with shepherds, the public went nuts over them and any story surrounding shepherds, which this is, The Wedding Suite on the Alpine Pasture. It takes place high up in the Alps, with still plenty of room for the bride and the groom, the bridesmaids, and the groomsmen. What a party. The Wedding Suite on the Alpine Pasture of Michael Haydn now, with the Salzburg Hofmusik, Wolfgang Brunner conducting. Let the party begin.

0: The Wedding Suite on the Alpine Pasture by Michael Haydn. We heard the Salzburg Hofmusik with Wolfgang Brunner conducting on Classical King 98.1.
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0: So on this Saturday morning, here's a question for you. What on earth would a mechanical street sweeper and music of the planets have in common? That's coming right up in less than 20 minutes. Right now, Haydn joins us with his piano concerto in D. We'll hear Les Violons du Roi with Bernard Labadie conducting and Alexandre Tarot, pianist.

Haydn's Piano Concerto in D with Les Violons du Roi, Bernard Labadie conducting with Alexandre Tarot, pianist. On the Saturday morning show on Classical King 98.1, I'm glad to be with you, in for David Wall. I'm Lisa Bergman. So what on earth would a mechanical street sweeper and Music of the Planets have in common? One man who covered both bases. It was Joseph Strauss, the brother of the waltz king, Johann Strauss II. Only Joseph was first trained as an engineer, worked for the city of Vienna, designing a horse-drawn revolving brush street-sweeping vehicle, and all the while composing waltzes like everybody else in the family. And this one takes us to outer space. Joseph Strauss' Music of the Spheres now with the Vienna Volksoper Orchestra, Franz Boyer-Teussel conducting.

Joseph Strauss' Music of the Spheres with the Vienna Volksoper Orchestra, Franz Boyer Tussel conducting. On Classical King 98.1, I'm Lisa Bergman. Here's a concert I want you to know about. It is this afternoon at 3. It's called This Love Between Us, and it pairs Bach's Magnificat with a contemporary work by Rina Esmail. It brings together Western and Indian musical tradition. It features sitar, tabla, choir, baroque orchestra. It all takes place this afternoon at 3 at St. Mark's Cathedral, Seattle. Choral Arts Northwest, This Love Between Us, Bach and Esmail. For more information, go to classicalking.org/calendar.

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The Dodger from Aaron Copland's Old American Songs. We heard Jubilant Sykes baritone joined by the London Symphony Orchestra led by Andrew Litton. On Classical King 98.1, also streaming worldwide at classicalking.org, I'm Lisa Bergman, in for David Wall. Coming up, music for an instrument that is so often associated with bird songs, but not this time. That's in about less than a half an hour away. But right now, Juan Crisóstomo de Arriaga, Spanish composer's Symphony in D, with the Concert of Nations, Jordi Savall conducting.

Juan Crisóstomo de Arriaga's Symphony in D, with the Concert of Nations, Jordi Savall conducting. On Classical King 98.1, I'm Lisa Bergman, in for David Wall. And now an instrument that seems typecast through history as being associated with bird songs, and it certainly can do a good job of them, the flute. But this time we're hearing a different side of the flute, the sultry lower register with an Asian twist. It's languid and romantic. Charles Tomlinson Griffiths, American composer's Poem for Flute, with the Charleston Symphony Orchestra, David Stahl conducting, Paula Robeson, flutist.

0: Charles Tomlinson Griffiths' Poem for Flute, with the Charleston Symphony Orchestra, David Stahl conducting, Paula Robeson flutist. On Classical King 98.1, I'm Lisa Berkman. Coming up, music that could either have come from a weatherman or a hypnotist. It's just ahead in about 6 minutes.
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Vivaldi's Recorder Concerto in A Minor with the Bach Collegium Japan, Dan Lauren on the recorder. On Classical King 98.1, I'm Lisa Bergman. Music now that would be equally at home on the bench of a hypnotist because of its reassuring regularity. But it would also fit well in a weather report about rain because of its drip, drip, drip, drip, drip, drip. It's been called the raindrop prelude ever since Chopin wrote it. We'll hear Roland Pöntinen, pianist.

Chopin's Raindrop Prelude, the prelude number 15 with Roland Puntinen, pianist, on Classical King 98.1. I'm Lisa Bergman. And just hearing that reassuring drip, drip, drip, drip of the Raindrop Prelude reminded me to tell you about another way to listen to Classical King, which is our Classical Calm channel. It's a way to turn the stress down and get your daily dose of calm. Besides that, May is Mental Health Awareness Month, and classical music can be a great way to recenter and take care of your mental health. 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
1: A very good Saturday morning to you. Welcome to your weekend retreat here on Classical King. Michelle Maestas-Simonson with you. You know, some weekends begin quietly while others arrive with a little storm of energy attached. We're going to hear both sides of that this hour. Sometimes the week is technically over, the work week that is, but your brain hasn't quite figured it out yet. That kind of restless energy is all over this next symphony. Our composer wrote it as a teenager, but there's already something unusually intense in there. It feels urgent, dramatic, and almost a bit impatient. Sounds like a teenager. It's one of those pieces that reminds you that Mozart wasn't always powdered wigs and elegance. Sometimes he sounded a bit more like someone who was trying to outrun his thoughts. We'll hear it now. This is Le Cercle d'Harmonie performing Mozart's Symphony No. 25 in G minor.

0: That was Mozart's Symphony No. 25 in G minor. Jaime Roré led the Cercle des Harmonies in that performance. You know, sometimes the weekend starts with a little leftover momentum from the week, and then things slow down and settle into a different rhythm. If you're looking for that kind of musical reset this weekend, the Seattle Mandolin Orchestra is presenting Present Tense. It's a program of new music for mandolin orchestra featuring premieres and contemporary works from composers all around the world. There are some free performances happening Saturday night at Bethany Presbyterian Church and Sunday afternoon at Art Love Salon in Seattle. For more information, visit classicalking.org/calendar. Coming up, music that does the opposite of outrunning your thoughts.
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0: This is that point in your weekend retreat here on Classical King where things finally feel like they slow down a little. Perhaps the coffee's made, maybe the freeway noise is behind you, or maybe you're just staring out the window for a minute. Dvorak had pieces and places like that too. He wrote this next rondo during one of his regular retreats away from the city, and you can feel the difference immediately. The music feels like it has a breath. It feels grounded and unhurried and very human. This is Peter Vispelvay and the pianist Paolo Giacometti with Rondo in G, written by Antonin Dvorak.

That was Dvorak's Rondo in G minor, performed there by Peter Visvolve and Paolo Giacometti. We'll now hear music that feels a bit suspended in the air for a while. Now, there are certain kinds of sounds that instantly change the pace of a room. A harp can do that. We're going to hear music from Welsh composer William Matthias that lets the harp do more than shimmer in the background. It becomes the center of gravity, like a soloist. And here, the soloist is Anne Hobson Pilot, who was a longtime principal harpist of the Boston Symphony Orchestra and a true trailblazing figure for generations of young musicians. Isaiah Jackson leads the English Chamber Orchestra here in the Harp Concerto by William Matthias.

0: man Hobson Pilot was the harpist with the English Chamber Orchestra in a performance of William Mathias's Harp Concerto. Coming up at 10, the Metropolitan Opera takes us into a world of impossible choices. Love, loyalty, politics, and power all collide in Verdi's Don Carlo in a historic 1950 performance chosen by listeners. 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

0: We're coming to you from the Metropolitan Opera House in New York City. I'm Deborah Lou Harder, and you, our radio audience, have selected today's Saturday matinee. Your listener's choice broadcast is Verdi's Don Carlo in an exciting performance from 1950 with Jussi Björling in the title role. The golden-voiced Swedish tenor starred alongside Delia Rigal, Cesare Siepi, Fedora Barbieri, Robert Merrill, and Jerome Hines, with maestro Fritz Stiedry leading the Met Orchestra and chorus in Verdi's magisterial score. Stay with us.
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0: This is Deborah Lou Harder, and I'm with our commentator, Iris Siff. We offered an all-Verdi lineup for our listeners' choice options this season, and our voters went for a real opera lover's opera, Ira, with this historic Don Carlo, starring the great Jussi Björling.
2: This was the Met's first ever broadcast of Don Carlo, and its first broadcast under Rudolf Bing as general manager. Hard to believe, but the opera was unfamiliar to most listeners at the time. The production premiered on opening night just 5 days before this broadcast, and it was even televised, but sadly, no kinescope survives.
0: So I'm grateful to have the radio broadcast to share. These days, we often hear the five-act version of Don Carlo, sometimes in French, but in 1950, the Met chose to present it in Verdi's four-act Italian version with additional cuts. Here's the synopsis for Act One, beginning with some backstory. As part of a peace treaty between Spain and France, the Spanish prince Don Carlo and the French princess Elizabeth of Valois were betrothed. They fell in love. But then, the arrangement changed so that Elizabeth had to marry Carlo's widowed father instead, King Philip II of Spain. Act One of the opera begins in a monastery, where a mysterious friar presides over the tomb of Carlo's grandfather, the Emperor Charles. Carlo comes there to seek solace, heartbroken over losing Elizabeth. He confides in his friend Rodrigo, the Marquis of Poza, and Rodrigo urges him to leave the country. He should go to Flanders, where he can help the people who are suffering under Spanish rule. The two men pledge themselves to this cause. In the next scene, ladies of the court gather in the garden, where the Princess Eboli entertains them with a song. Rodrigo distracts Eboli with flattery, while setting up a private meeting between Elizabeth and Carlo. Carlo approaches Elizabeth formally, requesting the queen's help in obtaining the king's permission to go to Flanders. But soon he confesses that he's still in love with her. In spite of her own feelings, Elizabeth refuses to dishonor his father, the king, and Carlo rushes away in despair. When King Philip arrives and finds the queen unattended, he banishes her lady-in-waiting, who should have been with her. Elizabeth bids a sad farewell to her friend. As the rest of the court leaves, Philip orders Rodrigo to stay behind and asks why he's never sought a reward for his service to the throne. Rodrigo takes this opportunity to speak on behalf of the people of Flanders and beg for their freedom. While Philip dismisses this as naive, he's impressed by Rodrigo's integrity. Philip lets down his guard, confiding his suspicions about the relationship between his wife and his son, and asking Rodrigo to keep an eye on them. But as the act ends, he warns Rodrigo to beware of the Grand Inquisitor. Let's talk about the musical highlights, Ira. After a very somber opening with the monks and the friar, we have an aria for Carlo.
2: And Björling's unmistakable voice is in superb form. What strikes one is the urgency of his delivery in the recitative, and then the plangent heartbreak during the aria as he remembers first seeing Elizabeth, Io la vidi, and then despairing over losing her.
0: After Rodrigo arrives, we come to the famous duet, Dio che nell'alma infondere. They vow loyalty to their cause and to each other.
2: The main melody becomes a sort of friendship theme for the two, and it follows them throughout the opera, taking on different emotional dynamics. Baritone Robert Merrill was 33 at this time, the legendary beauty of his instrument at its freshest, and we can hear the audience's excitement discovering this thrilling duet.
0: The next scene opens with a women's chorus and a little aria for the Princess Eboli, known as the Veil Song.
2: Veil Song gives the mezzo a chance to toss off some Spanish-style florid music. The aria was trimmed here, Barbieri singing only the first strophe, which she gives her customary spirited delivery.
0: There's also a beautiful arioso for Rodrigo as he convinces Elizabeth to meet with Carlo. But the drama heats up with a duet between Elizabeth and Carlo.
2: Bierling displays his gifts as a singing actor, his delivery permeated with Carlo's unfulfilled desire and desperation. And Dilly Regal captures Elizabeth's deep sadness and forced restraint until she finally gives vent to her frustration and pushes Carlo to face reality.
0: And we sense how alone Elizabeth feels in her poignant aria of farewell to her lady-in-waiting. The act concludes with a fascinating duet for Rodrigo and King Philip, two very complex men.
2: Rodrigo speaks plainly to the king about leaving a legacy of tyranny and death. And astonishingly, Philip does not punish him, but rather confides in him. The duet is layered with subtle emotional dynamics, Philip feeling he can trust Rodrigo, Rodrigo hoping to use this trust to advance his political ideals.
0: But the final message we'll hear is the king's warning about the Grand Inquisitor, Ti guarda. Mm. We'll hear in order of appearance Lubin Vichy as the friar, you see Bierling as Don Carlo, and Robert Merrill as Rodrigo. Fedora Barbieri is Princess Eboli. Anne Bollinger is the page to Baldo. Delia Regal is Elizabeth of Valois. And Cesare Siepi is King Philip II of Spain. Fritz Stiedry conducted the Metropolitan Opera Orchestra and Chorus in this performance on November 11th, 1950. Here is Act One of Verdi's Don Carlo, your listener's choice broadcast.

0: The king warns Rodrigo, his new confidant, to beware of the Grand Inquisitor. That was Act One of Verdi's Don Carlo in a Metropolitan Opera performance from 1950, this year's Listener's Choice broadcast. And now we'll hear Act Two. The first scene takes place at midnight in the royal garden. Carlo awaits the queen, having received a note inviting him to a tryst. He doesn't realize that the note was from Princess Eboli, who believes he's in love with her. When she appears wearing a dark veil, Carlo mistakes her for Elizabeth and expresses his passion until he realizes his error. Eboli quickly guesses that he's in love with the queen and is beside herself with jealous fury. Rodrigo arrives and tries to defend his friend, but Eboli is determined to ruin Carlo. After she leaves, Rodrigo, worried, urges Carlo to hand over any documents that might incriminate him. Carlo hesitates, aware that Rodrigo has found favor with the king, but decides to trust his friend. The next scene takes place in a plaza where a massive crowd has gathered, and the royal court arrives for an auto da fe, a public sentencing and burning of heretics. Suddenly, Carlo leads in a delegation of Flemish deputies who plead with the king for mercy on their people. When Philip refuses, Carlo asks to be allowed to rule Flanders himself, but Philip denies him this too. Enraged, Carlo draws his sword to attack his father. Only Rodrigo steps forward to protect the king. Carlo is stunned by what seems like his friend's betrayal. The king rewards Rodrigo by elevating him to the rank of duke, then orders the auto da fe to proceed. As the act ends, we hear a celestial voice welcoming the victims to heaven. Let's go back and talk through some of the music, Ira. There's a duet between Carlo and Eboli that turns into a trio when Rodrigo arrives.
1: Eboli's music is full of jealousy and rage. Her deep, seething phrases smolder before exploding in the finale as she threatens Carlo. Barbieri cuts loose in this scene, creating a great deal of excitement.
0: But the scene ends with a friendship theme as Carlo places his faith in Rodrigo. The next scene is monumental, Ira.
1: We'll hear the audience applaud the spectacle of the setting for the auto da fe with the full Met chorus assembled. I remember its dazzling effect, the excitement of the choral outcry, the blaring brass. And the scene features one of Verdi's favorite devices, private emotions and struggles being played out against a vast public backdrop. In this case, that backdrop is also grotesque, given that the people are celebrating executions. The most beautiful music belongs to the Flemish envoy, six bass voices in unison pleading on behalf of their people. It develops into a powerful concertato for the full company.
0: When Philip denies Carlo's wishes, it's hard to know if his reasons are political or personal.
1: And when Rodrigo disarms Carlo, we hear the friendship theme in the orchestra again, but this time it's full of sadness.
0: The celebratory music comes back, and then a somber march, as the heretics are led to their death.
1: But out of this heavy, dirge-like music rises a beautiful major key melody, the celestial voice, Verdi's gesture of compassion for the oppressed. And as that voice, we're hearing soprano Lucina Mara, who made her Met debut with this run. She went on to become a regular with the company for over four decades. Mm.
0: In order of vocal appearance, we'll hear Jussi Björling as Carlo, Fedora Barbieri as Eboli, and Robert Merrill as Rodrigo. Emery Darcy is a herald. Cesare Siepi is King Philip. Delia Rigal is Elizabeth. Anne Bollinger is Tibaldo. And Lucina Mara is the celestial voice. Fritz Stiedry conducts the Metropolitan Opera Orchestra and Chorus in this broadcast of Don Carlo from November 11th, 1950. Let's hear Act Two.

0: A celestial voice welcomes the victims of the auto da fe to heaven. That was Act Two of Verdi's Don Carlo, a Metropolitan Opera performance from November 11th, 1950. We heard Jussi Björling in the title role, Delia Rigal as Elizabeth, Cesare Siepi as Philip, Fedora Barbieri as Eboli, and Robert Merrill as Rodrigo, with the Metropolitan Opera Chorus and Orchestra conducted by Fritz Stiedry. 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
1: What a startling and personal touch from Verdi, that voice from heaven, transcending the power of the church and the state, inviting these poor souls to enjoy the peace of the Lord.
0: I'm Deborah Lou Harder, here with commentator Ira Siff. Coming up in this intermission, we'll go back in time to hear a brief comment from the Met's first Don Carlo, tenor Giovanni Martinelli. And we'll hear from a current star, baritone Carlos Alvarez, who's portraying the legendary artist Diego Rivera in the Met premiere of Gabriela Elena Franck's opera, El Último Sueño de Frida y Diego. Stay with us. 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
0: We're listening to a Metropolitan Opera performance from 1950, Don Carlo by Giuseppe Verdi, with a libretto by Joseph Méry and Camille Dulocle, in an Italian translation by Achille de Lozier and Angelo Zanardini, based on the play by Friedrich Schiller. The production was by Margaret Webster, designed by Rolf Gerard. Thank you to everyone who voted in this year's Listener's Choice. Reading your comments is always a highlight for us. Not surprisingly, Björling, or Juicy Jussi Björling, as listener Dora Burrell of WGUC in Cincinnati calls him, is a major reason people chose this broadcast.
1: We even have listeners like Paul Galbraith of our hometown WQXR and Vicki Walshine of WETA in Washington, D.C., who belong to Björling fan societies.
0: The other stars have their fans too, of course. Paul Tuckman, listening to us on KUAT in Tucson, Arizona, says, "I grew up wanting to be Robert Merrill." And many people praised the cast across the board, like John Costello, who tunes into WAMC in Albany and raves, "This extraordinary cast performs Verdi's most beautiful opera with tonal nuances that exceed every studio recording or live performance I've heard."
1: Deborah, it's clear from these comments how knowledgeable a lot of our radio audience is. In fact, several people nodded to the historic importance of this broadcast.
0: Yes, Suzanne Franklin, listening to KUSC in California, added, "Blessings upon Rudolph Bing, who made it possible to hear this masterpiece." And as always, many voters talked about how difficult the choice was. Theo Smith wrote to us from Canada, where he hears us on the CBC, saying, "They all have much to offer. It's too bad you won't do a 24-hour marathon." Thank you again to everyone who voted. We loved hearing from you.
1: And speaking of this wonderful cast, there's an interesting historical footnote about Cesare Siepi as Philip. Rudolph Bing originally wanted Bulgarian bass Boris Christoph for the role, but Christoph was denied a visa to enter the country due to the McCarthy Red Scare. So Bing turned to Siepi, who was only 27 years old and relatively unknown outside Italy. Siepi went on to become a Met favorite, giving almost 500 performances over the next couple of decades.
6: He was the youngest member of the principal cast, we're hearing, but his voice had plenty of regal authority. On the subject of celebrated singers, the performance we're hearing today was the Met's first broadcast of Don Carlo, but this was not the Met's premiere run of the opera. That took place in 1920, starring Italian tenor Giovanni Martinelli, a Met mainstay in the title role, opposite Rosa Ponzel. 30 years later, during this 1950 broadcast of Don Carlo, Martinelli reminisced briefly during the intermission in response to Eleanor Belmont, founder of the Met Guild, asking him for his memories of the premiere.
7: I'm afraid, Mrs. Belmont, I have no special anecdotes or incidents to tell of. All I can say is that everyone worked very hard to make it as fine a production as possible. Such a work needs good voices and careful, accurate preparation in all departments. I'm sure you will agree that the production we are hearing today has been fortunate in that respect. The first time, December 23rd, 1920, we did the original five-act version with ballet. The following season, we did Verdi's revision in four acts, but kept the ballet. That year, the part of King Philip was sung by the great basso Shaliapin. The work was retained in the Metropolitan Repertory, I think, only three seasons. But I believe the present-day public is better prepared to understand and accept this opera, for the reason that Verdi's late operas, Otello and Falstaff, have at last come into their own. And as a result, we can now see in works like Don Carlo, the Verdi who was evolving toward the fullest flowering of his genius. I rejoice today at this opportunity to greet my many friends, known and unknown.
6: Giovanni Martinelli, star of the 1920 Met premiere of Verdi's Don Carlo, speaking to the radio audience in 1950.
1: Such a treat, a little treasure from our broadcast archives.
6: A vibrant contemporary opera just had its Met premiere on Thursday, El Último Sueño de Frida y Diego by Gabriela Lena Frank. It stars Isabel Leonard and Carlos Alvarez as the iconic Mexican artists Frida Kahlo and Diego Rivera, who, in this libretto by Nilo Cruz, experience an otherworldly reunion on the Day of the Dead.
1: Kahlo and Rivera's lives were inseparable from their art, and their relationship was complicated. Removing it from the realm of literal depiction actually intensifies the dynamics between them.
6: I had a chance to speak with Carlos Alvarez recently. The Spanish baritone established himself at the Met, singing many of the great Verdi roles. I asked him about portraying Diego Rivera, a real-life figure from more recent history.
8: Actually, he was very controversial, and it didn't help if I had to judge him as a person. What I do every single time that I go on stage and I have to, let's say, create a character, I try to understand them, first of all. Because if I judge them from an ethical point of view, perhaps it would be more difficult for me to believe that I'm the person.
6: Describe your character, Diego Rivera, as we meet him at the beginning of the opera.
8: He's a sick man. He was 67 when he died. He's looking for his last chance of get together with Frida. Not a reconciliation, but the last opportunity to get together, because he has the feeling that he's going to die. And that's why he asks for permission to Katrina to make Frida come back to the life.
6: Katrina, just for our listeners, is the trickster keeper of the dead souls.
8: Yeah.
6: What about the vocal writing that Gabriella Elena Franck gives your character?
8: I'm very grateful that she chose a baritone voice for being Diego's voice. A baritone voice for Diego makes it, let's say, more credible, more near to the audience.
6: Mm-hmm. Yeah.
8: As strong characters, lower voices as a mezzo for Frida and a baritone for Diego, mm-hmm. perhaps the best ones. Actually, when Gabriella Franck made some duets, Frida is always lower than Diego.
6: Oh.
8: And that makes me to use a higher vocal range. And I feel comfortable with that.
6: The real life Diego and Frida had a very tempestuous
8: yeah.
6: marriage. How is the relationship between the two artists developed in this opera?
8: They have time enough to tell each other what they think about their relationship. They create a wonderful atmosphere, making a transition from a good relationship into an impossible relationship. It's actually, it's not only a love story, it's a wonderful suspense story, because you never know what's going to happen when you are talking about death and life.
6: The composer has created a huge sonic world around these characters' journey with
8: yeah.
6: colorful orchestration, a large
8: yes.
6: chorus. There's a large troupe of dancers in this production.
8: Yes.
6: How has it been for you to play and sing your part within these big forces?
8: Actually, it's a wonderful feeling when you look around and there are so many good people making their best to create a wonderful piece. I have to say that the whole cast is fantastic. Not only the big characters, but the villagers, mm-hmm. dancers are fantastic. The chorus has a wonderful part. It's always present when things are happening,
6: mm-hmm.
8: and they are relating at the same time part of the story. And then we just follow the libretto, that it's full of emotions, full of poetry. I mean, from the very beginning, I had the feeling that it was going to be a fantastic show.
6: Carlos Alvarez, who's playing the role of Diego Rivera, opposite Isabel Leonard as Frida Kahlo in El Último Sueño de Frida y Diego by composer Gabriela Elena Franck and librettist Nilo Cruz. This Met premiere production is by Brazilian choreographer Deborah Kolker, and music director Yannick Nézet-Séguin is leading the Met Opera Orchestra and Chorus.
1: It's an incredibly evocative score. Franck gives us a sense of place, Mexico, but also transcends it to create a world with its own reality.
6: The opera will be our live Saturday matinee broadcast in 2 weeks on May 30th, when it will also be shown in movie theaters worldwide, live in HD. There are only 3 weeks remaining in the current Met season. In addition to El Último Sueño de Frida y Diego, Verdi's La Traviata and Puccini's Turandot are on stage. 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Metopera.org is also full of information about next season's lineup. 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Coming up soon, the final two acts of Don Carlo. German poet and playwright Friedrich Schiller was an inspiration to countless composers with his romantic views on nature, beauty, morality, and freedom. A famous non-operatic example, Beethoven's Ninth Symphony, which premiered in 1824 and featured Schiller's poem, The Ode to Joy.

opera composers found Schiller's plays to be a rich source for music drama. For instance, Rossini, with his 1829 masterpiece, Guillaume Tell.

Several years later, Donizetti turned to Schiller for Maria Stuarda, with its fictional but thrilling confrontation between Mary, Queen of Scots, and Elizabeth of England.

Then came Verdi. People often talk about how he revered Shakespeare, but Schiller's plays figured in no fewer than 5 Verdi operas. I Masnadieri, Giovanna d'Arco, Luisa Miller, La Forza del Destino, and Don Carlos. And in the next century, Puccini's interest was piqued by Schiller's adaptation of a play by Carlo Gozzi, Turandot, Prinzessin von China. Puccini's Turandot, starring Anna Perozzi, Brian Jade, Angel Blue, and John Relier, conducted by Oksana Liniv, will be our matinee broadcast next Saturday, live from the Met.

0: We're coming to you from the Metropolitan Opera with your listener's choice broadcast, Verdi's Don Carlo, in a historic performance from 1950. I'm Deborah Lou Harder with commentator Ira Siff, and we're about to hear Act Three now. It begins with King Philip, alone in his study, after a sleepless night, heartsick that his wife does not love him, and at a loss over his son's betrayal. He has summoned the Grand Inquisitor, a formidable man, old and blind. Philip asks him if it would be a mortal sin to have his own son killed. The Grand Inquisitor assures him of absolution. But then the Inquisitor demands that he hand over the heretic, Rodrigo. Philip refuses, and the two men part on uneasy terms. Soon, Elizabeth bursts in, demanding justice. Her jewel case has been stolen. But Philip reveals that he has it. Pulling Carlo's portrait from it, he accuses the queen of adultery. She collapses, and Eboli and Rodrigo rush in to help her. Eboli is now overcome with remorse, and once she's alone with the queen, she confesses that she gave the jewel case to the king out of jealousy, and worse, that she has been the king's mistress. Elizabeth offers her a choice between going into exile or taking the veil. Eboli resolves to herself that in her last day before entering the convent, she will save Carlo. In the next scene, Rodrigo comes to Carlo in prison to tell him he has taken the blame for the Flemish insurrection so that Carlo can live on to become a great ruler. From the shadows, an assassin shoots Rodrigo. When Philip arrives to free his son, Carlo accuses him of having Rodrigo murdered. Meanwhile, a mob has gathered to storm the prison and free the prince. King Philip's life is now in danger, but the arrival of the Grand Inquisitor terrifies the crowd into submission as the act ends. Let's go back to the top of the act, Ira, and King Philip's magnificent scena.
1: It begins with an extended orchestral introduction with sobbing grace notes, a mournful cello solo, and obsessive circular string figures. Philip keeps returning to the thought, Ella jamai m'amò, she never loved me. In between, we follow him on a painful journey of isolation, weariness, paranoia. Cesare Siepi's tear-filled vocal coloration paints such a vivid picture of the helplessness that lies beneath the king's facade of power.
0: This is followed by the chilling duet with the Grand Inquisitor, almost like a duel for two basses.
1: Siepi is paired with, or should I say against, American bass Jerome Hines. His imposing voice makes a formidable match for Siepi, as the Inquisitor does for the king. Philip once again feels powerless, crying out, so the throne must always bow to the altar.
0: And he's also unable to prevail in his confrontation with Elizabeth. There's a beautiful quartet as Philip reproaches himself for doubting her honor.
1: The final burst of emotion in this scene comes from Eboli, her famous aria, O Don Fatale, as she curses the fatal gift of her beauty, which has brought her such grief. This torrent of self-loathing gives way to a tender melody filled with remorse for what she's done to Elizabeth. Then the aria builds again to a thrilling finish as Eboli decides to save Carlo.
0: And the second scene of the act finds Carlo languishing in prison. In spite of everything, he's happy to see Rodrigo. But Rodrigo has come to sacrifice himself for their cause.
1: Sadly, the first of Rodrigo's two arias was cut. In the aria we do hear, Rodrigo assures Carlo that he dies happy, knowing Carlo will be a savior for Spain and Flanders. Between the two verses of this beautiful melody, the friendship theme is heard one last time.
0: But the act ends with everyone on their knees before the king and the Inquisitor. In order of vocal appearance, we'll hear Cesare Siepi as Philip, Paul Frank as the Count of Lerma, and Jerome Hines as the Grand Inquisitor. Delia Regal is Elizabeth, Fedora Barbieri is Eboli, Robert Merrill is Rodrigo, and UC Buerling is Carlo. In this performance from November 11, 1950, the Metropolitan Opera Orchestra and chorus were led by Fritz Stiedry. Here is Act 3 of Verdi's Don Carlo.

0: E ben io la fio.
1: Il ritratto di Carlo.

0: The Grand Inquisitor has subdued the people that stormed the prison for their prince. That was Act 3 of Don Carlo by Verdi, and now for the opera's final act. It takes place at the monastery by the tomb of Carlo's grandfather, the Emperor. Elizabeth waits for Carlo there, and when he arrives, he's finally able to put aside his passion for Elizabeth. Rodrigo's sacrifice has inspired him to take up the Flemish cause with renewed zeal. He and Elizabeth are saying their final farewells when they are caught together by the king and the Inquisitor, whose soldiers attack Carlo. Suddenly, the mysterious friar appears, declaring that peace can be found only in heaven. Philip and the Inquisitor recognize his voice as the late emperor's, and everyone is overcome by terror as the emperor draws his grandson into the tomb. And that's the famously mysterious way this opera ends. This act begins with Elizabeth's great aria, Tu che le vanità, as she addresses the soul of the emperor. You who knew the vanities of the world.
1: Elizabeth has endured so much, and now she asks the emperor to carry her tears to the throne of the Lord. As she waits for Carlo, we hear themes evoking the love they shared. They vowed to each other an eternal love, which lasted only one day. She bids farewell to her youth and happiness now, seeking only the peace that death will bring.
0: And in her final duet with Carlo, we can see how both of them are glad to turn away from their pain and embrace the higher cause for which Rodrigo sacrificed himself.
1: The music turns heroic, martial, as they bolster their resolve. And the duet ends with a stunning ethereal melody as they anticipate an everlasting future together in heaven, finding the joy that eluded them on earth.
0: The denouement after this is breathtakingly swift. The arrival of Philip and the Inquisitor, the attack, and the appearance of the dead emperor.
1: We'll hear Elizabeth cry out on a sustained high B, delivered powerfully by Dilly Regal, as Carlo is dragged into the tomb of Charles V.
0: In order of vocal appearance, we'll hear Delia Regal as Elizabeth, Jussi Björling as Carlo, Cesare Siepi as Philip, Jerome Hines as the Grand Inquisitor, and Lubin Vichy as the Friar, or the Emperor Charles. Fritz Stiedry conducts the Metropolitan Opera Orchestra and Chorus in this broadcast from November 11th, 1950. Here is the conclusion of Verdi's Don Carlo.

0: Everyone is terrified as Emperor Charles V, father of King Philip and grandfather of Don Carlo, pulls the prince into his tomb. We've heard Don Carlo by Verdi in a performance that took place at the Metropolitan Opera House in New York City on November 11th, 1950. It starred Jussi Björling in the title role, Delia Rigal as Elizabeth, Cesare Siepi as King Philip, Fedora Barbieri as Eboli, Robert Merrill as Rodrigo, and Jerome Hines as the Grand Inquisitor. Fritz Stiedry conducted the Met Orchestra and chorus in this performance that you, our radio audience, picked as your listener's choice this year.
1: Thanks so much to all of you who voted. It's always a joy to hear Don Carlo, and we got to relive the Met's first broadcast of this masterpiece with the incomparable Jussi Björling in the title role.
0: I'm Deborah Lou Harder, and Ira Siff is our commentator. Our operations director is John Kurzweil, and the broadcast engineers are Christopher Grahan and Ed Hartley. Our senior radio producer and editor is Ellen Keel, and the show producer is Christine Goss, with producers William Berger and Natalie Renfro. We had production assistants from Rachel Gerby and Yolanda Williams. The executive producer is Mia Bongiovanni. The Metropolitan Opera's principal guest conductor is Daniele Rustioni. The Jeanette Lerman Neubauer music director is Yannick Nézet-Séguin. And the Maria Manetti Schrem General Manager is Peter Gelb. Ira, thanks so much for being with me for this epic listener's choice.
1: Oh, thank you, Deborah. It was wonderful. And I'm so looking forward to next week's broadcast, Puccini's final masterpiece. Mm.
0: Yes, please join us next week for a live broadcast of Puccini's Turandot, starring Anna Perozzi, Brian Jade, Angel Blue, and John Relier, conducted by Oksana Leniv. That's Saturday, May 23rd at 1 p.m. Eastern Time. 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
4: And if the woodpeckers and other woodland birds are hiding while it's raining near you, you've picked a good time to be indoors on this Saturday afternoon. Lovely to be listening with you here at listener-supported Classical King. I'm Sean McLean with, in about another 3.5 minutes, hieroglyphs for a page-turner. To get us there, a trio sonata, Baroque chamber music for two violins and harpsichord by Arcangelo Corelli.

What a charming choice not to preside on the final chord, but just to land on it and get off. A little punctuation from violinists Florian Deuter and Reinhard Goebel, harpsichordist Christian Rieker, playing that Chacona, a trio sonata in G from the Italian Baroque composer Arcangelo Corelli. It's all about how you interpret and read the music. If you can, that is, because for this next example, we have what the page-turner called a few Egyptian hieroglyphs wholly unintelligible. I speak of the premiere of Beethoven's Third Piano Concerto, which we're about to hear, and it was incomplete at its first performance, as was often the case with Beethoven. He was the performer, and he knew his parts, so he didn't need to write it down very well. His friend, Ignaz von Seefried, turned pages on that premiere night, and he later wrote, "I saw almost nothing but empty pages, at the most one page or another of a few Egyptian hieroglyphs, wholly unintelligible to me, scribbled down to serve as clues for him, for he played nearly all the solo part from memory since, as was so often the case, he had not had the time to set it all down on paper."

0: was John O'Connor putting the finishing touches on the Piano Concerto No. 3 in C minor by Beethoven, with the London Symphony led by Andreas Delfs. At Classical King, where we're able to do this thanks to you, and just wanted once again to thank you so much for stepping up during the Spring Fund Drive to sustain the music that sustains you. 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Thank you so much from all of us here at Classical King. Just ahead, Mozart writes an impossibly difficult aria for his sister-in-law, and then, while he's lying on his deathbed weeks later, whispers about how perfectly she's singing it across town.
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0: Let's join Mozart on his deathbed listening. He had a sister-in-law named Josefa Hoffa, who was 32 and had an extraordinary, very high coloratura voice. He knew exactly what she could do, so he wrote her an aria that's become legendary for its difficulty, the Queen of the Night's Vengeance aria from The Magic Flute. It's two octaves of fury as a mother hands her daughter a knife and orders her to commit murder or be disowned forever. Talk about choices. Well, the vocal line climbs higher and higher and hits notes that make sopranos describe it as throwing darts with your eyes closed. The opera premiered in 1791 to huge success. If that year is familiar to you, you know your Mozart dates. 5 weeks later, Mozart lies dying in his bed, and across town, the opera is being performed. He whispers to his wife, Constanza, "Quiet, quiet. Josefa is just warming up and taking her top F. How strongly she strikes and holds the high note. Hear, hear the mother's oath." And he dies that night, listening in his mind to his sister-in-law singing the aria he wrote for her, Mozart's Queen of the Night.

0: That was the same soprano who recorded that for the film Amadeus, which came out in 1984 about Mozart. Yet June Anderson, who appears in the film, re-recorded it, the recording we just heard, in 1991 with Scottish Chamber Orchestra Charles Mackerras, proving she lost nothing in the intervening time, singing the Queen of the Night's aria from Mozart's The Magic Flute. Ask any musician what they're trying to do when they're playing their melodic instrument. They'll say singing. And if it goes from violin and then to flute and then to oboe, they're all after the same thing. Next.
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0: In about another 7 minutes here on listener-supported Classical King, a symphony that turns struggle into triumph, sometimes under actual fire. But first, from the melody maker George Friedrich Handel, an opera composer, if ever there was one, eventually became an oratorio composer, practically invented the genre. He knew what sung well, and that means that translated into his writing for instruments. One thing a violin can do that a singer can't do is play nonstop without having to breathe. So his violin sonata in D minor, when it became a flute piece, became a little more challenging. One step further, and we're still in the melody instruments in this oboe version of what started as violin writing.

A Conversation Between Four, chamber music baroque style from George Friedrich Handel with harpsichord, cello, lute, and the melody on top with oboist Gonzalo Ruiz for that sonata in D minor of Handel, a composer celebrated by the Salish Sea Early Music Festival, who've been holding concerts of Bach and Handel, two composers born in the same year but who never got a chance to actually meet. They are being featured in the concerts that have happened all over the Salish Sea or Puget Sound region this week. Two more concerts left to go, with the soprano Micah Albrecht singing the beautiful I Have Enough by Bach, Ich habe genug. And then we have the Bach Italian Concerto and Handel German arias and flute sonata and more. Check out Bach and Handel with the two remaining performances. A click on our calendar at classicalking.org gets you there. Now it's Struggle into Triumph, Under Fire. Tchaikovsky's Fifth Symphony, written back in 1888, keeps returning to the same main theme, which starts off somber enough, funereal enough in the first movement, but gradually transforms into a triumphant march by the time we get to the finale. Tchaikovsky decided that it felt a little forced. The audiences disagreed, though, and loved it. And during the siege of Leningrad in World War II, the city's orchestra played the work live as bombs fell nearby, which people were hearing in London because it was broadcast to London, giving a whole new idea to the idea of triumph through adversity in this symphony, number 5.

0: Claudio Abbado, the Berlin Philharmonic for Tchaikovsky's Fifth Symphony, whose melodies have crossed over into pop culture from John Denver's Annie's Song to the hilarious Paul Hogan Australian cigarette ads of the 70s. Go to YouTube and type in Winfield Cigarette and have a gas of a laugh. At 4 o'clock, we've got the score here on listener-supported Classical King. 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

Hey, what's up, everybody? It's your boy for the hour, Dr. Quentin Morris, and welcome to another episode of Unmute the Voices. You know, this is the show where we turn up the volume on the brilliance, artistry, and untold stories of classical musicians and composers of color from around the world. I'm really glad that you're here with me today because this hour is all about the music that connects us through rhythm, memory, culture, and spirit. And you and I are going to listen to music today that feels inspiring, meditative, and reflective. And there might even be some moments of the music that are full of energy and movement. But, you know, every single piece on today's program really just reminds us that classical music is bigger and more diverse than many of us were ever even taught. And honestly, that's why Unmute the Voices exist, because all of these diverse voices deserve to be heard. For instance, Jesse Montgomery, who is one of the most exciting voices in classical music today. She's a composer, a violinist, educator, and former member of the Catalyst Quartet. Her music blends classical tradition with elements of jazz, folk music, spirituals, and the sounds of everyday life in America. She actually grew up on the Lower East Side of Manhattan, surrounded by activism, music, and community, and you can hear that sense of humanity and storytelling throughout all of her music. But this particular piece that you and I are going to listen to today feels calm, thoughtful, and deeply human. So take a break, or actually take a breath, settle in, and let the music meet you where you are. And before we listen to this piece, I just want to give you a small little music history moment. This piece was recorded by the first Black principal player, meaning like the first chair, in the New York Philharmonic. So what we are going to hear is not just beautiful music, but history, excellence, and artistry all coming together in one performance. Here it is, performing Jesse Montgomery's composition called Peace, is Anthony McGill on clarinet and Gloria Chen on piano, right here on Unmute the Voices.

We just listened to Peace, written by composer Jesse Montgomery with clarinetist Anthony McGill and pianist Gloria Chen. I'd love to know what you thought of that piece. Write to me directly at feedback@king.org and let me know, and I'll write you back. Hey, everybody. You're listening to Unmute the Voices with me, Dr. Quentin Morris. You know, this is the show that celebrates composers and performers of color in classical music whose voices deserve to be heard, celebrated, and remembered. I'm so glad that you're here with me today, and we are celebrating music all written by people of color in classical music. Okay, what's up next? Music written by a composer who knew how to blend classical music with jazz, spirituals, and Black American musical traditions to create a sound that was completely his own. And in this particular work, you'll hear this composer's playful and very energetic musical personality come through the keys on the piano. Performing Coleridge Taylor Perkinson's Scherzo is pianist William Chapman Niaho, right here on Unmute the Voices.

Cinco Danza Breves was performed by the San Francisco-based woodwind quintet, Quinteto Latino. And before that, you heard Coleridge Taylor Perkinson's Scherzo, performed by the Tacoma-based pianist, Dr. William Chapman Niajo. You're listening to Unmute the Voices with your musical buddy for the hour, Dr. Quentin Morris. I'll be right back. Welcome back to Unmute the Voices. It's Dr. Quentin Morris, your musical companion and buddy for the hour. And we're going to close today's episode of Unmute the Voices by listening to some new music together that we've never heard on this show. This composer was amazing, really, because she refused to let the world silence her voice. She was bold, fearless, and way ahead of her time. And she was not only an accomplished composer, but an activist for women's rights. And her music carries the same confidence and determination of who she is. The music itself is passionate and full of drama, elegance, tenderness, and power. You can hear her personality in every single phrase of the music. Performing Ethel Smith's Violin Sonata in A Major is violinist Caitlin Edwards and pianist Daniel Schlossberg, right here on Unmute the Voices.

are featured on Mute the Voice's composer was Ethel Smith, and her violin sonata in A major was performed by Chicago-based musicians Caitlin Edwards on violin and Daniel Schlossberg on piano. I'd love to know what you thought of that piece. Hit me up at feedback@king.org and let me know. And oh, ooh, there's a fun fact here for you. Caitlin Edwards is the violinist who you heard during the theme music at the beginning and actually at the end of this show. So shout out to Caitlin. What's up? You're listening to Unmute the Voices, the show that amplifies the diverse voices of composers and performers of color in classical music. One of the things that I hope that you heard throughout today's program is how these composers expanded the possibilities of classical music. They brought their cultures, their histories, their struggles, and their joy directly into the art. And because of that, the music feels so deeply personal and deeply, really alive. And that's exactly why Unmute the Voices matters so much. Also, who matters are the people behind Unmute the Voices. Tahir Whittington, the creator of the theme music, Jay Kinney, who mixed and mastered the music, and Rory Lynch, my audio engineer. Thanks so much for spending this hour with me and being a part of this journey of reflection, celebration, and discovery. It's your musical buddy for the hour, Dr. Quinn Morris, and it's been a pleasure. Over and out.

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From the studios of All Classical Radio in Portland, Oregon, this is The Score, now celebrating 19 years of music in the movies. I'm Edmund Stone. Let's dive into a bit of folklore history, shall we? Mermaids have had a special kind of allure for thousands of years. One of the earliest mermaid legends appeared in Syria around 1000 BC as the beautiful half-human, half-fish goddess Artagatis. These days we call them mermaids, merfolk, or merbeings. By any other name, we are still beguiled by them. Today, we're taking a plunge into the fascinating realm of mermaids with music from films including Aquaman, The Shape of Water, Luca, and more. Many cultures that developed on the shores of the seas have folklore featuring merfolk. In Celtic cultures, the Selkie is a shape-shifting creature, half seal, half human. They are seals when in the water, but emerge as an irresistible human to land dwellers. In the 1994 movie, The Secret of Rowan Inish, a young girl learns of a family legend of an ancestor who married a Selkie and had a child before disappearing into the sea. When it seems that the child of the Selkie may have returned, the little girl attempts to prove the legend is true. Composer Mason Daring used flutes, whistles, Uilleann pipes, and fiddles in the lilting score.

some of the beautiful and haunting music from Mason Daring's score to 1994's The Secret of Rowan Inish, a story about the seal folk, or Selkies, what one might consider to be the Celtic version of the mermaid. The legend of the merfolk continues to entrance us, mere mortals. All throughout the watery world there are stories of part human, part aquatic beings. Along the Amazon River in Brazil and Colombia, the legend of a water spirit that is both alluring and treacherous is still told. This may have inspired the amphibian man from the 2017 movie The Shape of Water. Set in the 1960s at a top-secret research facility, an amphibious being that was captured in the Amazon is incarcerated and experimented upon by shady government types. An isolated cleaning lady discovers the being and realizes he is highly intelligent and has inexplicable healing powers. They form a unique bond, and she fights to free the creature. Alexandra Desplat wrote the score.

some of the music by Alexandre Desplat for the Oscar-winning 2017 film about an aquatic being, The Shape of Water. In this iteration of a merman, he is depicted as both attractive and dangerous, and almost magical. More than six decades earlier, another film drew inspiration from Amazon legends of water beings, the 1954 horror movie The Creature from the Black Lagoon. A scientific expedition comes across a prehistoric gill man and attempts to capture and study him. The being falls in love with a young woman in the party and kidnaps her, presumably to take her to his underwater lair. The campy black-and-white film depicts the gill man as more of a mindless river monster than an intelligent being. The score was co-composed by Henry Mancini, Herman Stein, and Hans Salter.

some of the score of the 1954 classic horror movie The Creature from the Black Lagoon. The Gill Man was not depicted in a positive light in this film, but as something to be feared. The music was co-composed by Henry Mancini, Herman Stein, and Hans Salter. Mancini had many hit scores after this film, but all three composers were uncredited on this one. I'm Edmund Stone, creator, host, and producer of The Score. Today, we're diving into films about mermaids. In general, popular culture has a relatively favorable opinion of mermaids. Typically seen as beautiful creatures that are half woman, half fish, with tremendous powers of attraction, they entrance seafaring men and even rescue some of them. As a child, Alan Bauer falls into the sea off of Cape Cod and is rescued by a mermaid girl. 20 years later, Bauer once again visits that area and again falls into the water to be rescued by, you guessed it, the same mermaid. The connection created years before is still strong, and she follows him, her tail turning into legs, into Manhattan. Here is the love theme from Splash, composed by Lee Holdridge.

Love Theme from Splash, composed by Lee Holdridge for the 1984 romantic comedy about a man and a mermaid. Mermaids have become popular fantasy icons for young audiences. The 2006 movie Aquamarine is a cinematic version of what a mermaid should be. If you were a 14-year-old girl, something like a new best friend who can grant wishes, and just happens to have a tail. Two young girls are wrapping up their seaside summer holiday, saddened by the prospect of one of them having to move to Australia, when a teenage mermaid named Aquamarine ends up in the resort swimming pool after a storm. The three hit it off, and Aquamarine tells them that she must find true love in 3 days, or be doomed to an arranged marriage under the sea. It's a fairy tale fish tale, with an atmospheric score by David Hirschfelder.

some of David Hirschfelder's score from 2008's Aquamarine for the storm scene where a mermaid is washed ashore and finds her way into a resort swimming pool, making friends and meeting the boy of her dreams. Comic books and their cinematic recreations have embraced merpeople in several guises. Namor, the Sub-Mariner, made his film debut in 2022's Black Panther: Wakanda Forever. King of the Tolokanil, the people of the underwater realm of the Talokan, Namor leads his people from their home in the Yucatan Peninsula to the African kingdom of Wakanda, in a battle over the precious metal vibranium. Ludwig Göransson's score reflects the South American heritage of the Talokanil,

Namor, composed by Ludwig Göransson for the 2022 film Black Panther: Wakanda Forever, a movie that features the warrior king Namor of the underwater realm of the Talokan. I'm Edmund Stone. Still to come on The Score, more music for mermaids and mermen, including Aquaman, Pirates of the Caribbean on Stranger Tides, and The Little Mermaid. Come on in, the water's fine. I hope you're enjoying this program. If you are, please like and share it on your favorite social media. You can also reach me directly at Edmund, that's E-D-M-U.

0: Well, I trust your weekend is going well. Thanks for spending it with Classical King and The Score. And if you want to continue the film music party, just about an hour from now, we have a great classic film score from The Prince and the Pauper, the music by Erich Wolfgang Korngold.
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3: Seafaring nations have always incorporated underwater legends in their mythology. One such legend that has inspired people for millennia is that of the Kingdom of Atlantis. First mentioned in 360 BC in Plato's Dialogues, Atlantis has inspired literature from the Renaissance to superhero films. One such movie is DC's Aquaman from 2018. Aquaman, called the King of the Seven Seas, is the son of Atlanna, the rebellious Queen of Atlantis, and Thomas Curry, a human lighthouse keeper with whom she fell in love. Their son Arthur is raised on land, but discovered his Atlantean heritage and embarks on a quest to prevent a world-ending war between the people of the land and the people of the sea. Rupert Gregson Williams wrote the score.

the Kingdom of Atlantis, and Reunited, two of Rupert Gregson-Williams' compositions for the 2018 film Aquaman. The half-human, half-Atlantean character of Aquaman first appeared in the comics in 1959. He made guest appearances in two DC films before he became the star of his own movie in 2018. Sailors have long told tales of mermaids. These beautiful creatures lure sailors to their deaths with their exquisite singing, and they are also sought after for their magical healing powers. In the 2011 movie, Pirates of the Caribbean on Stranger Tides, Captain Jack Sparrow is pitted against the fearsome Blackbeard in a race to get to the fabled Fountain of Youth. But to gain immortality, they must have a tear from a mermaid. Blackbeard's forces capture a mermaid, Sirena, tricking her into shedding a tear, then leaving her to die. This is Mermaids from On Stranger Tides, composed by Hans Zimmer.

Mermaids from Pirates of the Caribbean on Stranger Tides, music composed by Hans Zimmer in 2011. Mermaids play a critical role in the film, providing an immortality-inducing tear and saving a mortally wounded human by taking him underwater to heal him. I'm Edmund Stone, creator, host, and producer of The Score. Today, we're diving into films about mermaids and merpeople.

Merpeople are found, in legend at least, all around the world in a number of guises, and many of them may be simply misunderstood. That's the case with Luca, a preteen sea monster that lives on the Italian Riviera. Set in the postcard-perfect fishing village of Porto Rosso, Luca and his best friend Alberto decide to check out life on land, turning into human-looking boys. There they eat gelato and pasta, meet bullies and girls, and enter a contest to win a Vespa. It's a coming-of-age story wrapped in the lore of merpeople. Dan Roma wrote the score to 2021's Luca.

That was Meet Luca, composed by Dan Romer for the 2021 Disney Pixar film Luca. The story is that of a young sea monster who yearns to know what life is like on land. Merpeople are many faceted beings. Some are lovely and magical, others have a darker side. At Hogwarts School of Witchcraft and Wizardry, the local water dwellers are Grindylows, and they inhabit the Black Lake near Hogwarts. When young Harry Potter is unwittingly entered into the Tri-Wizard Tournament, one of his tasks is to rescue his friends, Ron and Hermione, from the depths of the lake. But first, he must fight off the vicious water demons, the Grindylows. Here is The Black Lake, composed by Patrick Doyle for Harry Potter and the Goblet of Fire from 2004.

Music for a Grindylow, in a piece called The Black Lake, composed by Patrick Doyle for the 2004 film Harry Potter and the Goblet of Fire. One of the most famous stories of a mermaid was penned in 1837 by Danish author Hans Christian Andersen. Andersen drew the character of the Little Mermaid more from his imagination than a specific folk tale. However, Andersen's writing was influenced by traditional folklore about merfolk and water nymphs. In 1989, Disney adapted the story to film, softening the characters and plot to make it more child-friendly. The 2023 live-action remake follows the first Disney creation, with the mermaid princess Ariel saving a human prince from drowning. Alan Menken wrote the music for both Disney versions.

some of Alan Menken's music from the 2023 version of The Little Mermaid. The character of Ariel was inspired by Hans Christian Andersen's Merbeing, who in the book was only referred to as The Little Mermaid. Disney's Ariel has inspired numerous film and television depictions of mermaids, not to mention millions of people who are young at heart.

Mermaids, mermen, selkies, Atlantis. All these names immediately capture our imaginations and draw our minds and hearts seaward. We are fascinated by merpeople, from the nature of their duality to their magical qualities, their exquisite beauty, and their fearsome strength. So, the next time you go to the beach, or perhaps board a ship, take a moment and listen to the sounds of the sea. Swim in your imagination. Mermaids can be found in the collective unconscious of the seafaring people of the world. The Score is a production of All Classical Radio in Portland. 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Our executive producer is Suzanne Nance. For more information about our show, visit us at thescore.org. And don't forget to follow us on your favorite social media. I'm your producer and host, Edmund Stone. Let's do this again soon.